model activity. It says while its AI agent improperly accessed Australian government files, there's no evidence that patient records were accessed. And it says it told the government about the incident on the 10th of September. Chinese President Xi Jinping has arrived in Washington, where he's been met with a rare plain side greeting from Donald Trump. The 3-day visit comes as tensions between China and the US are high over trade, artificial intelligence, President Trump's war with

0: ABC News, I'm Eliza Getzy. OpenAI says it's conducting a review after an artificial intelligence agent hacked into an Australian Medicare data portal back in June. Isabella Tolhurst has the details.
1: Prime Minister Anthony Albanese says an AI agent has accessed unauthorised areas of the Medicare website while conducting research on Australia's medical spending. He says he's spoken to OpenAI boss Sam Altman to express his concerns, including that the government was only informed 3 months after the breach had taken place. An OpenAI spokesperson says the breach was discovered during a review of its systems in August. It says its AI model took actions that were not intended and accessed health statistics and internal file names on the site. OpenAI says it found no evidence the agent accessed patient records.
0: Victorian Premier Ben Carroll says he spoke to the Prime Minister last night about the hack, which may have also affected the Victorian Health Department. He says he's been reassured by the PM no personal information was accessed during the Medicare breach. A Victorian government spokesperson also says investigations of Victorian systems are ongoing. America and China have agreed to extend a bilateral trade truce ahead of talks between US President Donald Trump and the Chinese leader Xi Jinping. Here's China correspondent Alison Horn.
2: A delicate truce in the trade war between America and China was due to expire in early November. US Treasury Secretary Scott Bessent says it's now been extended by 2 months to allow further negotiations for a longer-lasting agreement. The update comes just hours before the US President Donald Trump sits down with China's President Xi Jinping in Washington, where trade issues along with AI and Taiwan are expected to dominate discussions. Alison Horn, ABC News, Beijing.
0: Iran's leader has told the United Nations it needs to become so powerful that nobody will threaten it. America's editor John Lyons with more.
3: In a defiant address to the United Nations General Assembly, Iran's President Masoud Pezeshkian rejected comments made the previous day by US President Donald Trump, who described Iran as a terrorist country.

country and threatened to annihilate the country if it did not reach a deal. Mr. Pezeshkian said his country had been attacked by the US and Israel, and he held up pictures of Iranians killed by American and Israeli strikes. But the president also left the door open for new peace talks and said Iran was ready for dialogue. It comes after US and Iranian officials held talks for 3 hours, which President Trump described as

0: Thanks very much to the team at The World Today. Right across Australia, you're listening to ABC News Radio. It's time now for the latest news with Sacha Weinstein. Hello.
1: Hi, Rhiannon. The Prime Minister, Anthony Albanese, says he's seeking advice on whether a security breach to a Medicare data portal by an AI agent should be referred to Australian Federal Police. In June, an OpenAI agent was conducting research on medical funding in Australia when it hacked into unauthorised areas of the site. Mr. Albanese says authorities are also investigating whether other sites have been compromised, including the Australian Institute of Health and Welfare, New South Wales Bureau of Crime Statistics and Research, and Victoria's Department of Health. Iran's President Masoud Pezeshkian has delivered a speech to the UN General Assembly in New York a day after US President Donald Trump warned he may annihilate the Islamic Republic if a deal isn't reached soon to end America's nearly seven-month war. The Iranian president says they are not a terrorist nation and Iran didn't start the war, vowing to never bend the knee. He also held up pictures of some of the children killed in the conflict. U.S. Treasury Secretary Scott Bessent has announced that the U.S. and China will extend their trade truce into January. It was due to expire in November, but Mr. Bessent has told Fox News the agreement to ease tariffs was made during a meeting with the Chinese vice premier. He says the extension will allow more time to work on a potentially bigger trade deal. Disgraced Hollywood producer Harvey Weinstein has been sentenced to 15 years in prison for sexually assaulting a production assistant at his Manhattan apartment 20 years ago. Miriam Haley, who's given permission to be identified, says she met Weinstein through a mutual connection and worked briefly as a production assistant on a reality competition show he produced, Project Runway. Prosecutors asked the court to sentence the now 74-year-old to 20 years in prison, keeping him behind bars until at least his late 80s. And new research shows more young Australians are staying in the family home, with around half of adults aged 18 to 29 living with their parents. That's up from 39% in 2001. The latest household income and labour dynamics in Australia survey has found that around two-thirds of young adults who had left the parental home were renting privately. The researchers say housing stress is one of the main factors encouraging people to live with their parents for longer. And that's the latest from the newsroom. I'll be back with another update in about half an hour's time.
0: Sant, thanks very much.
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0: I'm Rhiannon Ilston. Thanks very much for your company this Thursday, the 24th of September. Making news, the federal government reveals new details after an AI agent infiltrates a Medicare website.
3: The government is taking this very seriously.
0: Hundreds of Qantas ground staff walk off the job. And China's president arrives in the US for a key summit with Donald Trump. We'll have all of that and more coming up in the next half hour.

First, though, the government has launched a task force to investigate how an OpenAI artificial intelligence agent hacked into an Australian Medicare data portal. The breach occurred in June, but the government was only informed 3 months later. Here's how Acting Prime

0: study, as you say, is very reassuring about those preparations. But the reason we mostly, one of the reasons we mostly prescribe these type of transdermal preparations is because our government subsidizes those approaches over the oral ones.
1: So why is it that if it is HRT delivered through the skin, like a patch or a spray, why is that

0: from other media outlets. What do you make of that?
1: Yeah, look, I think, okay, you're absolutely right. The show of solidarity that we saw in the United States was incredibly heartening, and that included Fox News, which is generally seen as broadly supportive of President Trump. But they stood alongside their colleagues to argue that the First Amendment is critical, and that if they allowed

0: comprehensive shutting out that we've seen in the White House, and which is why I think this is a slightly different circumstances. But I would like to see more sort of outrage, more coordinated response. Because the thing is that if we allow this to happen, if we normalize these kinds of attacks on what we've really come to understand as fundamental democratic norms, then there's a pretty good chance that we'll see these things, we'll see the kinds of actions here in Australia that we've already seen in the United States. And I think that would be very, very damaging indeed.
1: Peter Gresta, thank you for joining us here on ABC News Radio.
0: Thanks for having me, Sarah.
1: Peter Gresta there, Australian journalist and author. Now to a new study that anyone going through perimenopause or menopause might want to know about. A large Danish work published in the British Medical Journal has found that tablet forms of hormone replacement therapy for menopause are associated with an increased risk of blood clots, stroke and heart attack. It's found that for every 1,000 women taking those pills for a year, one extra person got a serious blood clot in their legs or their lungs. Bigger doses of HRT pills taken for over a year also increased stroke and heart attack risks. But crucially, the study found no overall increased risk with hormone therapy delivered through the skin, like patches, gels, or sprays. So, should women taking HRT pills be worried? And does it change the advice for Australian women? Professor Martha Hickey is Professor of Obstetrics and Gynaecology at the University of Melbourne and also Head of Menopause Services at the Women's Hospital, Victoria.
2: I think it's an important study. Denmark is a small country, but they do collect very precise data from all their inhabitants. So they certainly inform our clinical care, despite being a small country. What this study, I think, shows us is Australia is actually quite far ahead in this field. So in this country, we mainly prescribe what's called transdermal, so all through the skin estrogen products. That might be a spray or a gel or a patch. And this study, as you say, is very reassuring about those preparations. One of the reasons we mostly prescribe these type of transdermal preparations is because our government subsidizes those approaches over the oral ones.
1: So why is it that if it is HRT delivered through the skin, like a patch or a spray, why is that safer? Does this study offer any clues?
2: Well, we've known for quite a long time that oral estrogen may have these kinds of risks. And what's new about this study is it helps us to quantify or actually know the extent of the risk. And it does make sense. It's what's called biologically plausible, meaning that we know that estrogen as a tablet has an effect on the liver that increases clotting factors that then may lead to these kinds of events, which are about blood clots.
1: Right, okay. Now, just as a rough estimate, do we know how many women in Australia might be taking the tablet form of HRT?
2: We've recently looked at this and reported that the use of these patches and sprays has gone up, but the use of the oral estrogen is lower but has not really changed. So I think it's probably around 10 or 20% that are taking oral preparation. So it's not nothing. But it's certainly, looking at this study, a lot more women in Denmark, when these data were collected, were using oral preparations.
1: Okay. So if there is anyone listening out there who is taking a tablet form of HRT or, you know, has a loved one who is, what should they do? Should there be a conversation with a GP, for instance? What would your advice be?
2: I think always with menopausal hormone therapy, it's important to regularly review with your GP or prescriber, what am I taking, why am I taking it, and how long am I going to be taking it for? And that is good clinical practice. As a result of this study, that conversation might also involve, well, if I'm going to stay on this, and that's a shared decision-making discussion, if I'm going to stay on these hormones, would I be better off switching from a tablet to a patch or a spray or a gel? There's quite a wide variety of preparations through the skin.
1: Okay. Now, this is not the first time, of course, there have been concerns about health risks connected with HRT. In the past, there were links with breast cancer, which obviously scared a lot of people, and we're still sort of climbing out of that era, really. Is HRT the best solution still?

0: to bring the sacred avocado to Iran.
1: Why did you want to bring avocados to Tehran?
0: Look, I was born and raised in California. I had the opportunity to benefit from this wonderful and delicious superfood all throughout my life. And one of the most shocking things about living in the Islamic Republic was that this magical fruit that had become omnipresent. You can get avocado toast in London, right? You can get it in Sri Lanka. You can get it in South Africa. At the time, you couldn't get it in Tehran. And it seemed like I needed to uncover why that was. And, you know, people laugh at that. But the idea was really to show the ways that blanket sanctions on an economy affect life in a country that's living under them.
1: But how did you go from trying to get avocados into Iran to then sitting in a cell at the pleasure of the Islamic Revolutionary Guard Corps?
0: I put up a Kickstarter project in 2009 as a way to just make a point. And that Kickstarter project failed to get funded. And I forgot about it. And it became sort of a talking point that made folks laugh or think about Iran in a different kind of way. And then 5 years later, my wife and I were preparing to leave our apartment to go to a surprise birthday party for my mother-in-law. And agents of the Revolutionary Guard Corps intelligence service were waiting in our building's garage to ambush us and take us to prison. One of the first questions that I was asked in my initial interrogation, minutes into being taken to Evin prison, was about this Kickstarter project. They thought that the avocado Kickstarter that I had started was some sort of secret CIA plot to overthrow their government. And if you think that that sounds ridiculous as a story, it sounded even more ridiculous as an accusation. And behind a blindfold, being threatened with life in prison or execution, it made me laugh because it was ridiculous. And the ridiculousness lasted for another 544 days. I spent 7 weeks in solitary confinement. My wife spent about 10 weeks in solitary confinement until she was ultimately released on house arrest. My wife is also a journalist. I was interrogated relentlessly, deprived of sleep and medical attention and basic sustenance. And so it was a treacherous, horrific situation to kind of live through.
1: Okay, so, I mean, there is a spectrum of curtailments of journalistic freedom. Your experience there is at one end of it. By comparison, a question of accreditation or not accreditation, essentially a badge with your face on it that gives you permission to get into a building, seems fairly petty by comparison. But did you ever have experiences in Tehran where accreditation was used as a stick to beat you with?
0: Yeah, many times. To work in Iran as a journalist, you have to have accreditation from the state. They don't give that out easily. Once you do have it, you're always subject to losing it, having it suspended, canceled. I can remember many situations before we were arrested where my accreditation was suspended for weeks at a time, months at a time. I remember very vividly visiting the Foreign Press Office in Tehran once when my accreditation was suspended. And the director of the office welcomed me into his office and said, "You're here to ask about your accreditation and why we suspended it." And it was either because you crossed over one of our ever-changing red lines in your coverage, or you did something to threaten our national security. And at this moment, I can't remember which one it was. It's a very arbitrary situation, confusing by design, right? Mm-hmm. And I think with the intention of making journalists question the kind of coverage they wanted.

0: I do.
1: Well, you were released in 2016 and you traveled back to the United States. So this was the tail end, wasn't it, of the Obama presidency. His administration was involved in the negotiations which led to your release. I'd imagine from your perspective, you're probably quite grateful for that. But by the time you arrived back in the United States, the Obama administration had been faced.

0: journalists, both from the New York Times and from Fox News, in leak cases with questions over who their sources were. What happened during the Obama administration, and how did that look to you as somebody who spent more than 500 days in prison in Tehran thinking about the question of press freedom?
1: You have to go back to America before and after September 11th, 2001, right? How the U.S. government across multiple administrations, Democratic and Republican, started to view not just the press, but also sources of potentially sensitive information or uncovering sensitive information. You know, whistleblowers, people like Edward Snowden and others. The rolling back of press freedom has been going on for a long time, right? Mm-hmm. But I don't think that, you know, the Obama administration, the Biden administration, W. Bush administration are particularly shrouded in glory in any of this.
0: I mean, how serious, from your perspective, were the allegations against the Obama White House?
1: I mean, in retrospect, compared to what we're looking at right now, not that serious, right?
0: Go on.
1: Well, I mean, you know, we're in a situation now where the President of the United States actively on a daily basis calls journalists or the work that we do fake news. And you never heard Barack Obama say something like that, right?
0: Donald Trump supporters might say that Donald Trump's calling journalists fake news, those are words, and that the Department of Justice under Obama actually pursued and investigated journalists in some cases. Isn't that a more serious issue as far as press freedom is concerned?
1: I think that they're both serious issues. I mean, I think that that set a bad precedent. Any moves to investigate, especially around sources, is setting a bad precedent. And I don't think that I want to get into a position where I'm, you know, comparing and contrasting who's better, who's worse. I mean, we should be allowed to do our jobs without fear or favor, regardless of the administration. And this decline in access has been going on for a quarter century. And I think it's just going to continue.
0: Well, let's talk about the moment of those denial of accreditation to these three networks, CNN, MS Now, and Politico, who had their accreditations withdrawn. Where were you when you found out that this had happened, and what was your response?
1: I've been asking people a similar question the last couple of days here at the United Nations General Assembly. You know, did you ever think that this was going to happen? And I've asked a Nobel Prize winner, Maria Ressa, who is from the Philippines and is, you know, one of our staunchest press freedom advocates in the world. And, you know, the response in most cases was, any other president, it would be a big surprise. With this president, you sort of expect it. In Maria's case, she told me, you know what? We told you this was going to happen. We who have been, you know, living in places that use this anti-press playbook have been telling you for years that these sorts of things will happen.
0: Is this a partisan issue or is this above politics? I mean, some people might say, oh, well, you know, they might make assumptions about what your own political beliefs are and say, of course, you criticize the government for doing things like this.
1: This is the United States of America, right? If you believe in the Constitution, then you believe in the First Amendment. The First Amendment guarantees the freedom of expression and belief and the freedom of people like you and me to have a conversation like this without having to be concerned about whether or not we're going to get locked up in prison. And that is what is at issue right now. It's absolutely not a partisan issue. This is literally the founders of this country that, you know, got to work 250 something years ago, decided 13 years later that the first thing that they needed to memorialize forever was our ability to freely express ourselves.
0: Well, the White House and Donald Trump's administration have responded in various different ways over the last few days. And I'd be very interested to hear your response to their response, Jason. So let's listen to what they had to say. So Marco Rubio said to NBC on Wednesday,
2: we're not closing CNN. There aren't a bunch of police officers or soldiers kicking down the doors of MSNBC or MS Now, whatever it's called, and arresting people and unplugging it from the grid. They're just not allowed to work from the workspace at the White House.
0: And then on Tuesday, court filings obtained by the New York Times showed that the White House position on this said, access to the White House is a privilege.

0: not a right. I'd like to ask you about that one particularly. Is access to the White House a privilege, not a right?
1: Look, I don't think that anybody, and I'll tell you this from experience, you can't just walk into the White House anytime you want, but those organizations that are in the pool pay for that right. I do think it is a right, and it's a right of the American people to have that sort of access to information to what goes on in our halls of power. And without it, we are being denied our rights. And I think some folks want to frame this as an issue of people not being able to do their job. Mm. That job is designed to inform the public so it can, you know, understand what's happening, not just with decisions made by elected officials, what happens with our tax dollars, and so much else. And to the statement that Secretary of State Rubio made, I can tell you, I mean, you know, when I was sitting in a prison cell in Iran, Marco Rubio was one of many, many people who wore a hashtag Free Jason pin on his lapel. He has been a vocal advocate for political prisoners and freedom of expression around the world. He has stood up for the rights of the Cuban people in ways that I think are very personal to him. He's stood up to the political repression in places like Iran and has sort of staked his reputation on that. If you stand for those things in the most repressive societies in the world, you have to stand for them in the United States of America, where you're one of the top officials. And so I think it would be beneficial to the future of our democracy for people like Secretary of State Marco Rubio to really uphold the basic tenets of America and not bend because it's potentially to their political benefit.
0: What he's saying there, Jason, is kind of interesting because without naming you, and he's probably not doing this consciously.
1: He's not talking about me. I mean, there's a thousand of us.
0: But he's referring to a situation that happened to you, isn't he? He's saying
1: yes.
0: There aren't a bunch of police officers or soldiers kicking down the doors, arresting people, which is what happened to you. But are you saying that there is a continuum from withdrawing someone's accreditation to what happened to you?
1: Yeah, in the same way that there's a continuum, you know, between 544 days that I spent in prison and, you know, the many years that someone else spent in the same prison. And if your argument is, well, it's just not that big a deal because there's worse happening out there to other people in your line of work, doesn't bode well for your upholding of democracy.
0: Well, okay, let's move on to a couple of other ones. The vice president, J.D. Vance, said...
2: We have to remember those three outlets account about 92% of the stories that they have on the president of the United States, on the administration, are negative. That's not representative of the American people. It's not representative of public opinion. So if you're going to engage in what is effectively far-left propaganda, why would a Republican White House give you special access?
0: He said the move was about basic fairness.
1: MSNBC, CNN, Politico are as mainstream as it gets. They're
0: well,
1: not.
0: You say that, but MS Now actually employs a former White House spokesperson who worked for President Biden, who was an opponent of Donald Trump. So is it arguably unhelpful in the current climate where there is this adversarial nature to politics that a journalistic outfit which is supposed to be considered impartial is hiring a former political operative in that way?
1: I don't think so. I mean, I think if you look at your newspapers in the UK and your television stations and in the United States, Jen Psaki is not the only former high-level official that has media outlets and platforms available to her. There's many of them, right? You know, once you're out of government, if you want to take a job and be employed by a media organization or a think tank or a law firm or a hospital or whatever, you know, a major league baseball team, it's your right to do that.
0: Okay, the Global Press Freedom Index is published every year by Reporters Without Borders. The United States right now is not very high on that list, Jason. It's at 64th position, just under Botswana and just above Panama. It's

0: revealing her own experiences of being impersonated online, with explicit images made to look like she was in them, being sent to men she knew. She couldn't find the person responsible, but she turned it into a call for stricter laws on online abuse. Together, they were a formidable team. But then this high-profile fairy tale shattered and sent a shockwave through Germany.
1: In diesem Jahr so sehr beschäftigt wie der Fall rund um Colleen Fernandes.
2: Ermittlungen gegen Christian Ulmen im Fall Fernandes.
0: In March this year, Colleen Fernandes gave a long interview with the investigative magazine Der Spiegel, in which she said that Christian Ulmen had confessed to her that he had created fake profiles, sent photos and videos through them, and posed as her for phone sex. At the time of his alleged confession, they were still married. They divorced last year. In the interview, Fernandes called what happened to her digital rape. She accused her ex-husband of using fake social media accounts under her name to pose as her, chatting with and flirting with dozens of men, leading them to believe they had online affairs with her. Der Spiegel reviewed screenshots and digital evidence she had saved and published an explosive exposé revealing that Ulmen was now under criminal investigation because of a complaint filed by Fernandes. That investigation continues. The presumption of innocence applies to Christian Ulmen. He has not been charged with or convicted of any offense in connection with these allegations and took legal action over the Der Spiegel article. When we approached his management and his lawyers, they did not provide a response to our approach. In his libel case against Der Spiegel, Ulmen had denied the creation and dissemination of AI-generated fake porn videos and the creation of original images. The Hamburg High Court issued a respective intermediate injunction against Der Spiegel. In these proceedings, Ulmen did not dispute the allegations that he created fake social media profiles in his wife's name and sent altered images and pornographic videos with women who looked like his wife to various men. His lawyers issued a press release in May which described Der Spiegel as engaging in impermissible reporting on suspicion and saying that untrue facts are being disseminated based on a one-sided account. Still, Colleen Fernandes' allegations tore through the nation. In the days following the article, thousands of shocked and enraged protesters took to the streets across Germany in solidarity, demanding change of outdated or non-existent laws, of society's failure to prevent violence against women. Rebecca Endler, an expert on feminist movements, describes the moment she heard about the story like this.
3: The moment I saw the headline, we all basically sent each other the same link and we're like, what? This is going to be huge. We were immediately aware that this was for Germany like a moment of maybe social reckoning or hoping it would be.
4: I was not expecting demonstrations with thousands of people marching the streets.
0: Josephine Ballon, a lawyer and CEO of the legal support organization Hate Aid.
4: This was really, really unexpected. But of course, it also feels a bit surreal to me because Hate Aid is advocating for better protection for more than 4 years now. And nobody was listening. And then at one point you wake up and the whole country is talking about nothing else.
0: The protests felt like a feminist earthquake, fueled by a pent-up rage from women who had had enough. It was moving and unsettling to watch. But then I asked myself, where will this lead? Is this Germany's Me Too moment? And the question that actually runs through everything you're about to hear, even if this moment results in stricter laws against digital violence, will that work? I'm Jeannie Wasilewski. This is The Documentary, A Women's Revolt in Germany, from the BBC World Service. As the protests erupted, Colleen Fernandes appeared on stage in her hometown Hamburg, wearing a bulletproof vest. When I sat down with her in June, she told me what was going through her head at the time.
5: I thought there would be men who hate me for what I'm doing, but I didn't expect them to be that aggressive. It was just all too much for me emotionally, all these protests and all these death threats I had in that period and so many men writing and calling that they want to kill me.
0: She chose to give her first interview to a political magazine, not a tabloid. A deliberate choice.
5: I think it was important to make sure it's not only about me, it's not only about my case, it's about law we don't have, because they don't know under which paragraph to put it in Germany, because we don't have anything for this. So currently, you could just do this. You could create a fake profile of your husband, your wife, your mother, whoever, and just send out fake porn videos of that person and, flirting to men or women or whoever in her name. And then you go to the police and they are like, well, it's not forbidden in Germany currently. You could do that.
0: This, a very 21st century form of violence against women, almost nothing on the statute books to catch it, was an obstacle to Colleen's goal of getting her case heard in court.
5: And I think it's also important to teach about digital violence, because I hear that so often, well, it's just digital, but there is no just digital. For example, he was sharing that rape story. So the fake Colleen was sending out rape stories where I get raped. So he is telling the man, well, I get turned on by the story. So there are a lot of men out there thinking that I'm aroused by a rape story. This puts me in real life in a dangerous situation, and I have the panic attacks in real life, and I go to film sets. I'm afraid of meeting men. Well, now everyone knows, but before that was an awful situation for me, and this is happening in my real life. So all these things you do in the World Wide Web, they don't stay in there, because on the computers, there are real people. So nothing that happens online stays in a computer. I'm so shocked by all these stories I get from all these women out there, and it's totally devastating. And I think that's why we as a group, it's not only me, we're a huge group. We have to speak out loud. We have to tell the men to stop.
0: When Colleen Fernandez went public with her allegations, it kickstarted a movement. It's important to note that from here, we're not really talking about her case specifically. That case comes with legal complications because of the ongoing investigation. Ullmann is presumed innocent. It's also important to say that online sexual abuse often includes the use of deepfakes, faked images generated using AI to alter a real image. And you're going to hear about this. But deepfakes specifically are not part of Fernandez's allegations. Today, a wider howl of outrage, rooted in experiences common to many women, is being heard across the country. And it starts by talking about what drives sexual abuse online. Rebecca Endler.
6: Domination, I think, is the key element that ties all these different cases together. The internet, and especially AI, has created new means to do this, but the impulse, the need to dominate, has been there for centuries. So this is nothing new. It just gets a new vessel to be even more vile and hateful.
0: Around 90% of those affected by sexualized digital violence are women. And the conviction rate for these offenses is extremely low. But I also spoke to someone whose online abuser was convicted. Theresia Krone. She was a 21-year-old law student and climate activist when she discovered a fake account under her name and dozens of sexualized, faked, nude images.
7: And it was an account with my name, my face, my place of birth and where I study. And there were like dozens of sexualized, fake nude images. Yeah, I felt like I couldn't move or breathe. I felt violated. I felt that maybe I was responsible for this, which is obviously not true. And then later on, I had nightmares every night of being assaulted. I had panic attacks for months. I was constantly worried that someone would Google my name, see these pictures, and would never see me like the same version of me again. They would always see the violated version.

0: the degraded woman that was portrayed online, that was shown in situations of rape. And I think the reason why I assume people would see me different is because I could not see me like I saw me before.
1: It is really brutal. And just to hear the effects it had on your everyday life.
0: I think I'm mostly okay now, but it used to be quite tough to date, to be a young woman, to be a student and have a normal student life. That kind of experience affects how you trust people. It also affected how I look at my own body, I guess. Yeah, because I have seen myself, my faked body, being violated and humiliated and degraded.
2: Theresia's case is one of the very few cases in Germany where a perpetrator of sexualized digital violence was actually convicted. But notice what he was convicted of.
0: Stalking and then Verleumdung, which is defamation.
2: Currently, under German law, distributing certain existing images without consent can, only in narrow circumstances, be prosecuted on the basis of defamation or a breach of personal privacy. But creating and sharing a sexualized deepfake, however realistic, however widely it spreads, is not in itself a criminal offense.
3: Basically,
2: Josephine Ballon from Hate Aid.
3: Dissemination of sexualized deepfakes is treated as a copyright violation. It's a petty crime, and no one really goes after it. So we have victims who take a lot of effort into securing the evidence, and everything they get is after a few months is a letter from the police telling them, because of lack of public interest, there will be no prosecution.
0: When it comes to deepfakes, obviously, the first thing I would change is to make it a crime, because it's not yet.
1: In the case of the Colleen Fernandez story, what do you think made this case special? Why do you think it galvanized so much action and support?
0: So many women kind of were able to see themselves in her story. It just resonated because it's not, you know, a unique case. It's not just one case. It's a story that so many women share.
2: What started with one woman's story spread within days to more than a dozen cities across Germany, bringing tens of thousands of people to the streets. To understand what made these protests so effective, I met three of the people who organized it in Berlin. On a sunny day in a park, I met Nika and Lynn, who are part of the Feminist Fight Club, a group of friends who already knew each other from climate activism and other causes, but who founded the Feminist Fight Club specifically in response to Colleen Fernandez's case. And Ronit, who is part of a separate initiative. Nur Ja heißt Ja. Only yes means yes.
4: I'm part of the Feminist Fight Club, which just was initiated at that protest. But it's good to know that we already were a group of different people and it was just time to give us a name. Yeah. I've never experienced such an emotional protest like this.
5: A lot of us in the Feminist Fight Club are climate protesters at the core, and like a lot of us are women though, and Flinter people.
2: Flinter is a German acronym that translates as women, lesbians, intersexual, non-binary, trans, and agender people.
5: We can't skip the feminist topic because it affects us in every sense, because we are women before we are everything else.
6: I'm a member of Nur Ja heißt Ja, which means only yes means yes. And we've been active since April of 2025. But only yes means yes is already adopted in 14 other European countries. And we just don't understand why this is not the case in Germany. And I think our aim in the beginning was to raise awareness to this, because consent, you would think that everyone knows that consent should be the baseline for any social or sexual interaction. But in reality, it's not. And we heard so many court cases where judges really use old school and patriarchal arguments. Just changing the law to only yes means yes doesn't solve gender violence.
2: You're listening to A Women's Revolt in Germany from the BBC World Service. Amid this outpouring of feminist rage and sadness came an announcement from Germany's Justice Minister Stefanie Hubig. A draft law was released soon after the wave of protests,

0: is such a incredible thing that it transports us. It transports us to different places, different memories. And it's both a comfort and a pain in equal measure, I think.
1: Kelvin.
2: It's taken many, many years of being an expat to fully understand this and understand that feeling of nostalgia. So when people do ask me where home is, for me, it's quite simple, right? Now, my home is wherever my wife and son are. It doesn't matter where in the world. I know we're far away from family, but wherever my wife and son are, that's home for us. And what food can do is it can transport you, especially for expats. So even though we could be thousands and thousands of miles away from our family and from our village, from our people who we grew up in, what we feel is home, by having that one bite, it can actually transport you. And all those feelings, all that nostalgia will take you back wherever you are.
1: Kelvin Chung, Jen Ballantyne and Miwa Kishi. Thanks to them and to listener Juanita in Canada. We'd love to hear how travel has opened up your taste buds. And if, like Jen, you have an idea for a programme you'd like us to make, please let us know. Our email address is thefoodchain@bbc.co.uk. From me and the rest of the team, producers Beatrice Pickup and Ramela Dasgupta, and editor Sarah Wadeson. Thanks for listening and join us again next week.
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0: was living. It was so cold.
1: Wow.
0: And arriving, it was plus 40. You can imagine the thermic shock. I was simply thinking, I'm going to get the same plane back.
1: At the time, the country was dealing with a massive influx of refugees, largely as a result of the genocide in neighbouring Rwanda. Camps had been set up outside the border city of Goma, both nestling on the foot of the volcano.

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0: And, you know, you're not doing it to make money out of it. A restaurant, if you want to do it well, you need to care about your customers. These people obviously feel bad about their weight. They want to do something about it. And, you know, they can still eat, but they eat less and they feel good about it. So that's the main reason.
1: Food companies are taking note of the financial benefits of catering to GLP-1 users.

0: consistent with what Netanyahu has been doing, sending over those messages and the tone and the defiance that the base likes to see. And, you know, I think that he certainly hopes it will win over some of the people who are sort of right-wing but in the opposition by striking that very authoritative tone at the global stage. But, of course, he is facing a great deal of criticism. The protests you've talked about, including protests by Israelis in New York and Jewish Israelis, and, again, rather stagnant polls. He also gave some material that I think the opposition will pick up on to try to criticize him.
1: And Dalia, before we let you go, of course, the prime minister not meeting with President Trump, who is back in Washington at the White House meeting the Chinese president. But what about that relationship with the U.S. right now, as there is increasing pressure on Israel to crack down, for example, on that settler violence that we've been discussing?
0: Well, absolutely. And as Sebastian pointed out, he repeated his defensiveness about settler violence, once again attributing it to 150 delinquents, which, of course, makes no sense. It's backed by the state. The Shin Bet, as he pointed out, would absolutely have known how to crack down on it. And by the way, the UN has recorded 6.7 attacks per day on average against people or property in the West Bank by settlers. So this is absolutely rising. And, you know, the U.S. relationship is very important, of course, for the domestic audience here. There has been quite a bit of talk about how fast this visit is. This visit is, I think it was supposed to be just around 7 hours. We all know that there's not going to be a meeting with President Trump. Now, Netanyahu's people and, you know, his spokespeople and his allies have been on the defensive. They've been saying, well, we don't need a visit every single time because our relationship is so good, and he's had 8 different meetings with President Trump, and nobody has such a good relationship, and that's about the best he can do. But it's quite clear he's a little bit on the defensive about it right now.
2: That's the American-Israeli journalist Dalia Shendlin speaking there with the BBC. Now, experts are warning that Australia needs to host frontier AI learning models if the government is to succeed in regulating the sector. Now, yesterday it was revealed that OpenAI agents hacked into a Medicare database in what's believed to be the first AI breach of an Australian government website. This revelation is turbocharging efforts to control and shape the technology's use in Australia. Michelle McGuinness is Australia's National Cybersecurity Coordinator. She says we shouldn't be panicked nor complacent following this latest incident.
3: It's really important that we understand the technology and that we continue to build our security and our resilience, which of course is a journey to ensure that we can protect our services and protect our systems.
4: You are a senior officer in the Australian Army and you're trained to know everything you can about an enemy. How is AI different?
3: Well, I'm not sure it is completely different. We're working incredibly closely with our industry partners and our international partners. You know, I think that's one of the powers of the Australian cyber ecosystem in that we are really strongly connected across our technology leaders who often see and adopt these emerging technologies and understand them. It's really important that we do work very closely, particularly with the frontier AI labs, in order to understand the threat and to be able to both leverage those capabilities and also defend against them.
4: Are our systems strong enough to defend us from the next AI breach?
3: Our systems are strong and we have great advice. Our technical authority, the Australian Signals Directorate, tells us that the foundations that we've been communicating across the economy, across governments and across industry are still the most important things that everyone can do in this era of AI. But it's really important that we continue to strengthen our cybersecurity posture and build our resilience. We know that we're not going to stop every attack. The important part is that we remain resilient through them, that we identify them and that we prevent harm, mitigate the consequences.
4: When did you learn of this Medicare and government agencies breach?
3: I learned on the weekend, the 19th of September.
4: Was that soon enough?
3: Look, there is a lot of discussion around the timelines. We need to adjust the timelines. We need to do better. We needed to be informed sooner of this incident. You know, the systems that are set up have been designed for humans who find vulnerabilities to notify government. This is a very fast-moving space, and we've already engaged very closely with OpenAI on their notification processes to absolutely reduce that time.
4: What does that mean? OpenAI in this instance sent an email about this attack to a generic email address. What have you done to improve those reporting lines?
3: It means engaging directly with both victims and with the government and with technical authorities, engaging quickly and early to ensure that we understand what's happened and that we can understand how to prevent harm.
4: You've just said that you've reached out to those companies. What have you done?
3: So the government all year has been engaging closely with these frontier AI labs. When they first announced these capabilities, the government worked very closely, both across technical experts, but also bringing in our critical infrastructure owners and our industry leaders to engage and understand at each step of the way as these capabilities have evolved.
4: Won't your role be constantly frustrated by an inability to exert any power over foreign tech giants?
3: Look, I try not to be frustrated. It is a very fast-moving space and we are working to be as agile as we can. The important part is that we build and strengthen our system so that we're not constantly reacting, but that we are strong and resilient to these threats and then partnering with industry to ensure that we understand the new technologies that are evolving, both to adopt them for our own purposes and defences and opportunities that they bring, but also to defend against any emerging threats.
4: What role will you play in the government's rapid review of this incident?
3: Yeah, my role and the role of my team is to coordinate significant incidents across the whole of government and to do that in order to respond and recover from incidents across the economy. So it's really important that what we'll be doing is understanding, are our systems fit for purpose? Are our policies agile? Are we responding? Are the way that we respond, is that still suitable as we deal with AI, automatic threats, automated, unauthorised access by agents? Do we have all the levers in place to continue to rapidly respond?
4: Do you think it's now more urgent for the Australian government to legislate AI standards?
3: I think standards are incredibly important as we move forward and adopt this technology and secure ourselves and build our resilience, both using the technology and defending against threats.
4: Are we shouting into the wind?
3: I don't think so. I think this is a really important thing and we'll do it together with our industry partners and with other like-mindeds.
2: And you were listening there to Michelle McGuinness. She's Australia's National Cybersecurity Coordinator. Now, we mentioned at the start there that experts are warning that Australia needs to host frontier AI learning models if the government's to succeed in regulating the sector. You might wonder what that's all about. I'll just quickly tell you that frontier AI models are the most advanced AI systems that are being developed at the moment. They're pushing the boundaries of what AI can do. And the suggestion is that we should be allowing that work to be done here in Australia in servers and data centres that we're building. And we, Australians, should also be helping to do that work as well. So that is the debate and discussion that is happening at the moment around the country. This is ABC News Radio. Let's see what else is making headlines this morning. We start in the US, where Prime Minister Anthony Albanese will be addressing the UN General Assembly in a few hours. He's expected to say that the world can only confront the breakdown of international rules and the emergence of AI if leaders band together. He's also likely to argue his case for Australia to have a two-year term on the UN Security Council. A police officer has died after a marked vehicle she was travelling in crashed into a tree in Sydney's inner west early this morning. It happened in Redfern. Police say the female constable in the passenger seat died instantly. The police car was moving under lights and siren. And the White House has restored access to journalists from three American media outlets who'd been barred by Donald Trump for spreading what he called fake news. Yes, this was quite a saga, so they were all banned. It's CNN, Politico and MS Now. They ended up taking that to court and a federal judge ruled that Donald Trump's ban on those outlets was likely unconstitutional and ordered that they be allowed back in, and that's exactly where they are now. Eastern Standard Time right now, 12 minutes to 9. Central Time, 18 past 8. If you're in WA, it's 12 minutes to 6. Let's talk sport. There's only one game in town this week, Danny and Tilly, and that's the AFL Grand Final. Talk about footy fever.
5: Indeed, and the big news, of course, our Brisbane midfielder Lachie Neale, who says he's relieved and delighted that he'll be free to play in this weekend's AFL Grand Final against Fremantle. The 33-year-old had been handed a one-match ban for striking Hawthorn's Jack Ginnivan during Saturday's preliminary final and had seen the decision upheld at a tribunal hearing on Tuesday. But the appeals board has found that the tribunal had erred in not giving enough weight to Neale's run of 320 games without suspension, calling his record exemplary, and instead he'll be fined $10,000. Clint Wilden will be calling his 11th AFL Grand Final for ABC Sport and joins me at Clint. Good morning.
6: Good morning.

0: Oh, Glenn,
1: see, Danny?
0: I can hear you. I know how excited you are. But before we go on to that, what do you make of this Lachie Neale decision and how are the Dockers fans reacting?
1: Dockers fans, football fans would be unhappy about it.
2: Oh, dear. I think we have lost him. Let's try and get him back on the line. That's just not working, is it? Let's start with what do you think about what the fans are thinking?

0: Standard Time right now, it's 9 o'clock, Central Time 8:30, and if you're in WA, that clock is just about to strike 7 a.m.
1: ABC News. Good morning, I'm Ali Crew. The Prime Minister will tell the United Nations General Assembly the world can only confront the breakdown of international rules and emergence of AI if leaders band together. Here's National Affairs correspondent Jane Norman.
2: Anthony Albanese will cap off his week-long trip to the United States, delivering Australia's national statement to the UN. Having launched Australia's campaign this week for a two-year term on the UN Security Council, the Prime Minister is expected to use his speech to make his case. It's understood he'll urge nations to come together and cooperate to confront the major challenges the world's facing, including climate change, emerging technologies like AI, and the breakdown of international rules. Mr. Albanese has previously said the UN needs to modernise and reform if it's to meet those challenges. Jane Norman, ABC News, New York.
1: Israeli Prime Minister Benjamin Netanyahu has defended the US-Israel war against Iran and rejected a determination of genocide in a fiery speech to the United Nations. Before Mr. Netanyahu spoke, scores of delegates walked out of the room. The Israeli Prime Minister has argued that claims of genocide in Gaza are lies spread by Israel's enemies seeking to undermine it.
3: What genocidal regime enables the distribution of 2 million tons of food into Gaza? That's a ton for every person. Accusing Israel of genocide is the greatest lie of the century.
1: Last year, the UN's Human Rights in Occupied Palestinian Territory contended in a report that the Israeli military impeded aid access into Gaza and in some cases killed Palestinians attempting to access it. The Houthi rebels say they've carried out two attacks against Saudi Arabia. A Saudi military spokesperson says six ballistic missiles targeting its port of Yanbu on the Red Sea and city of Taif have been intercepted, blaming the Iran-backed group. Yemen's leadership, meanwhile, has urged the international community for tougher action against the Houthis at the UN General Assembly. Houthi military spokesperson Yahya Sari claims one attack was against a sensitive target.
4: In response to this aggression, the Yemeni armed forces carried out two successful military operations. The first is a sensitive target in the Saudi capital Riyadh, and the second targeted Aramco facilities in Yanbu.
1: Pro-Tibet activists have marched to the US Capitol building as Chinese President Xi Jinping met with his US counterpart at the White House. The two world powers have been discussing security, technology and superintelligence, which is Donald Trump's made-up name for artificial intelligence. Tibet is an autonomous region governed by China, and protesters marching for full autonomy have described Mr. Xi as a dictator. Here at home, and a 42-year-old woman has been charged with a second count of murder in connection with a stabbing in the Blue Mountains. The woman and her three children, aged 5, 3 and 1, were spotted in a parked car in Valley Heights with stab wounds last weekend. The 5-year-old boy was found dead inside the car and the other children were taken to hospital in a critical condition. On Tuesday, the mother was arrested and charged with murder, domestic violence and two counts of causing grievous bodily harm with intent to murder. Police say the 1-year-old died yesterday and have laid an additional murder charge. The woman remains behind bars and is due to appear at Penrith Local Court in November. Deputy Liberal Leader Jane Hume says the artificial intelligence breach of a Medicare data portal is reason to embrace AI sooner in Australia. The government says it's considering how to strengthen laws after an OpenAI agent gained unauthorised access to information on the Medicare portal. But Senator Hume has told Channel 7 AI is needed to fight AI and should ensure tech companies are on Australia's side.
5: This should hasten, if anything, our move over in the US to less finger-wagging and Trump one-upmanship and more about embracing these AI companies and bringing them here so that we can have frontier models providing sovereign capability to Australia.
1: Australians are being warned to prepare for higher diesel prices if the United States decides to ban exports of diesel fuel. Speculation is mounting the Trump administration will introduce the ban in a bid to mitigate soaring prices caused by the war against Iran. The Grattan Institute's Energy and Climate Change Program Director Alison Reeve says even though Australia doesn't import much fuel from the US, it will put upward pressure on prices.
6: You know, we've got buffers, which are what the government calls the mandatory stockholding obligation, and that helps with any potential shortages. And we do tend to adjust to shortages pretty well. We can, you know, just get cargoes from other countries. But it's more that the price effect will take place because the US is a large exporter of fuel.